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1: Good evening and Shavua Tov. This is Nomi Segal with a look at some of the stories we covered this week. Israel marked 3 years since the October 7th Hamas attack. On our program, a special report from Netiv HaAsara, a farming community bordering the northern Gaza Strip that was invaded by terrorists on October 7th. Reflections from the father of a returned hostage. Israeli society continues to grapple with trauma from the attack and ensuing war. And looking abroad, how the October 7th attacks on Israel also resulted in spiraling anti-Semitism in many countries in the world. Let's begin. The farming community of Netiv HaAsara, close to the Erez crossing, borders the northern Gaza Strip. At 6:30 on the morning of October 7, 2023, Hamas terrorists on hang gliders landed in the community as a larger force tried to breach the security wall barrier. Reporter Mark Weiss recently visited Netiv HaAsara and spoke with resident Hila Fenlon.
2: Moshav Netiv HaAsara is the closest of all Israeli communities to the Gaza Strip. Its concrete security fence marks the border with the war-torn enclave. 48-year-old Hila Fenlon was born on Netiv HaAsara, but back in the day the community wasn't situated opposite the Gaza Strip. For 9 years, from 1973 until 1982, it was one of the Israeli settlements in the Sinai, after the peninsula was captured from Egypt in the 1967 Six-Day War.
3: When we were told that we have to give it all up and leave our homes and our farm and our community behind, it was perhaps for a very, very good reason, because Israel and Egypt signed a peace agreement, and we were told that we have to just start again elsewhere. And Netiv HaAsara was the only community from the Sinai who asked the Israeli government then to come and, to help them not only rebuild their homes and rebuild their farms, but they also wanted to rebuild the community. And community, you know, it's a strong word in Israel. It's something that is very important, and people didn't want to give up that one thing that they built alongside everything else. So it was the one community that moved together with the name, with the people, with the palm trees that came with us, those palm trees that you see around us, to this location right here. Now, the people who rebuilt everything had a choice, and they could have gone anywhere. And, when Israel asked them, you know, where do you want to rebuild your homes and farms and community, they could have chosen another place. But they asked the Israeli government back then, they asked them to find a place that fulfilled two conditions. One condition was that they want to find similar agricultural conditions that they had in the Sinai, to find them desert climate, desert soil, so they can continue the great work that they did in the Sinai, which means to grow vegetables in a desert soil. So that was one condition. They wanted to find a desert spot. But the second condition was perhaps more important. They wanted to find a place that it's inside the international borders of Israel, a place that is recognized by the entire international community as part of, let's call it, any legit Israel that will be a part of every future agreement, because people who already gave their homes once before for a very good reason, for peace, knew that one moment you think this place is your home forever, and another time in Israel you have to give it up and leave it all behind and start fresh elsewhere. So they wanted to make their homes and farms and community in a place that will be a part of Israel forever. A place that is recognized as, let's call it, the legitimate Israel. People could have chosen many places. Why to choose that spot here, the closest community to the Gaza Strip? Why and come and live in such a problematic area? You know, we could have gone elsewhere. Why to choose, you know, to be in the center of trouble? And the answer is that when we came here, when I moved here as a child with my family to this spot exactly, that wasn't a problematic area. That wasn't the center of trouble. That was a great location. Yes, it was close to Gaza, but Gaza wasn't an issue. not for us, not for them. We lived in coexistence. They went, in the end of the tour, we'll see some walls and barbed wires and something that looked like a really hardcore border. We didn't have all of this back then. It was an open border. I used to go with my bicycle as a child on the road that today I'm not allowed to go there, to the beach. We went to Gaza. This is where we used to go to our weekly shopping in the market. This is where we used to go to the bank, to the post office, to the garage. This is where I used to go with my parents to eat hummus in Al Salam restaurant in Gaza and coming back. And other way as well, there weren't any checkpoints, there weren't any stops. So it's been people from Gaza could have come to Israel to work, to shop, to do whatever they want and go back. So nobody, when I was a child, nobody ever felt Gaza was a place you need to worry about or scare from, or nobody ever, as a child, I never imagined that the reality I would have to raise my kids into.
2: But the idyllic life Hila remembers would change, and she remembers the exact day.
3: And it changed. I remember the day clearly. It was, if you want the day for me, it was April 9th, 2001. I remember it because something very dramatic happened to us, but also to me. I was 9 months pregnant with my first son, and I was a young farmer. We are Moshav of a community of farmers. You can see all of our farms right here. And we have also farms on the other side. And I started my very first farm. I was very young on the other side. I was a new farmer. I was just about to be a young mother, newly married, looking forward into life. And something quite dramatic happened that morning. I mean, it wasn't a morning, actually, it was an afternoon, but something quite dramatic happened. A rocket was launched from Gaza, crossed the border, and landed for the very, very first time inside the Israeli borders, inside what is known to be Israel. First time Israel was attacked by a rocket from Gaza in 2001, and that very, very first rocket landed right there in my farm. So I was at my farm, 9 months pregnant, looking at a rocket and knowing that my reality changed. Now, if it was just one rocket, maybe I could have moved on with my life. But the next day we had another rocket, and the next day there was another and another and another, and they came every single day. And this is how we lived here in this small community of Netiv HaAsara, having daily rockets every single day, never missed one, for 13 years. And nobody spoke about it. Nobody ever mentioned it. It wasn't news. It didn't even make it to the news in Israel. People in Tel Aviv didn't know that today we had rockets. So nevertheless, people all over the world, nobody knew about it. But that was our reality, and this is why we have a shelter every place that we look. Because rockets became part of our life. Now, can you call rockets part of anyone's life? Mm. If I need to talk about an average of rocket, I can tell you that we have about 5 rockets every single day coming towards our way.
2: Bomb shelters became an integral part of life for residents of Netiv HaAsara. Every home and public building had a bomb shelter, which were also placed every few metres along the roads. Because the Moshav is so close to Gaza, residents only have a maximum of 5 seconds to reach a bomb shelter. In 2005, then Prime Minister Ariel Sharon pushed through the Gaza disengagement, withdrawing the IDF and dismantling all the Israeli settlements. Residents of Netiv HaAsara urged him to keep in place the 3 communities in the northern Gaza Strip, just over the border, Nisanit, Dugit and Alei Sinai, to act as a buffer between the Moshav and Bet Lachia, Bet Hanun and Jabalia in Gaza. But he refused. He insisted on a total withdrawal from all of Gaza. 13 years after the first rocket fire in 2014, the IDF attacked Gaza in what became known as Operation Protective Edge, ostensibly to deal with the Hamas tunnel threat. One of the longest and most sophisticated attack tunnels that was uncovered and destroyed led from a greenhouse in northern Gaza, and its exit point was in the fields of Netiv HaAsara. After the 2014 war, it was only a matter of time before rocket fire resumed and further rounds of conflict flared. For residents of Netiv HaAsara, The road to October the 7th, 2023, began with the first rocket fire back in 2001. Early on the morning of October the 7th, three terrorists landed in different areas of the Moshav using paragliders and began the indiscriminate killing of civilians.
3: That was the first round of terrorists that came. 6:29 in the morning, they were already coming our way. We were the first Moshav, first community that the terrorists attacked. Invaded to. Mm-hmm. And it's mean that we had no time to respond. It really caught everyone by surprise. Our first responders were in bed that morning, so it's mean it took them time to realize what is going on and react. And this is why not a large number of terrorists managed to cause us a huge damage, and we lost 20 members in our community within the first 1 hour and 15 minutes.
2: Among the 20 people killed was 78-year-old Chavik Segal, shot 9 times at close range by 2 terrorists while hiding in a bomb shelter. 49-year-old Gil Tasser was killed in his home in front of his 2 young children when he jumped on a grenade tossed by a terrorist into the family shelter. The 2 wounded brothers ran next door to their mother, where they hid in the safe room for hours until they were safely evacuated. The terrorist was also captured on film drinking Coca-Cola from the family fridge. He was later killed in an IDF strike in Gaza. The number of fatalities in Nitiva Asara could have been much higher, but a larger force of dozens of terrorists failed to breach the main security wall. Almost everyone left after October the 7th, most relocated to the Jerusalem or Tel Aviv areas. But the community returned last July. There are about 300 families on Nitiva Asara. About 50 families couldn't return after October the 7th because the trauma was too great, particularly for some of the children. But new families have arrived and have already moved into the evacuated homes. Today, the community is thriving, with a waiting list for new families who want to move in despite the events of October the 7th. A new neighbourhood of 150 homes is under construction. Hila explains the resilience of Nitiva Asara by stressing the importance of the concept of community.
3: Community is a very important word and very important thing in Israel. And as somebody who grew up in a community, we don't live alone. When you live in a moshav or a kibbutz, you don't just choose to live in a certain place. You choose to be a part of something. And if you ask me, why did I stay here, raising my kids when I had to teach them to run from rockets before I had to teach them to walk? It's because if there is a way to fight terror, is by having the best life you can give, even though you have terror, because terror is trying to fight your everyday life, so try to have the best life you can. So as a community, we try to keep together, we try to keep strong, and we try to build the best life we can give ourselves and our neighbors and our kids and whatever when it comes to education, for afternoon activities. Yes, it's scary to live with rockets, but we don't lock the doors. Well, we do now after October 7th, but before that we didn't. And you could walk into everyone's house and you are like family. And this is why losing 20 people in 1.5 hours, in the morning of just one day, it is like losing 20 members of your community. We all grew up together. We all know each other. We all been part of each other's life for all of our life. So overcome this thing is doing it together. And a lot of people who perhaps live in the city and have safer life, they want to have this feeling of being part of something. This is the true Israel. This is the true feeling of Israel. This is the true identity of Israel. And people who want to feel that good old feeling that we used to be a part of all of Israel come here to these small communities to feel it, to have that feeling once again.
2: What about the future? Hila tries to be optimistic, but it's not easy.
3: I think that the damages that was caused in this region to both people by Hamas and by the Israeli government during the years will be very hard to fix. if at all, unfortunately. And I'm saying it as the most optimistic person you can find around. Now Israel lost the ability to defend itself. We got promised that Hamas will not be in control, that they will give their weapon away. We know it's not going to happen, but they still, we lost the ability to protect ourselves. So now I live here knowing that I have an army and I have a government that is responsible for my life, but their hands are tight. And they are tight by the international community that, in my opinion, is lacking understanding what is really going on, lacking to understand the reality, the ifs and buts, and they lacking to understand the biggest card that Hamas have winning Israel. Hamas never promised his people peace. They always promised their people war, and they kept their word. Now, if you ask me, you know, a lot of people talk about battles, and we talk about rockets and jets and tanks, and we talk about military terms. And I'm still, I said it before October 7, and I'm saying it now, and we have the sounds in the background just in time. It's not a military conflict. It is not a military conflict, because a military conflict you win in military aims. And here, Hamas is using military aims to win in a different way, to win through public opinion, to win through media, to win through social services, social media. And I'm saying something, and I'm saying it with great pain for them. The greatest weapon Hamas has is the misery of the Palestinian people. And the suffering of the Palestinian people. And that means that the more the Palestinian people suffer, the greater their victory is. This is the only way they have to win Israel. And how do they do it? By starting wars. Starting way before October 7, and will start again in the future, because this is the ticket. And I'm sorry to see that it works so well, because the more the Palestinian people suffer, they suffer from Hamas doing. Hamas is their official leaders. They could have chosen a different path, and they chose not to. And if I need or should and to criticize Israel, and I'm doing it without hesitation, Israel was stupid to play it in their hands. Let them play this card again and again and again until we are here in the situation that it doesn't matter how we protect ourselves. Because whatever Israel is going to do now, we're going to be judged by the world as committing genocide. It doesn't matter what we're going to do. Even if we'll protect ourselves, the world will see it in one view.
2: One of the most difficult aspects of October the 7th for Hillel and the other Moshav members was the active participation in the massacre and support for what happened on that day from the civilians in Gaza, the residents who still live over the border.
3: It's hard for me, after seeing the footage coming from October 7th, that to say these words as powerful as I said them before. But I have to say them. For myself, I want to think, with all the caution that needed, that the people that live next to me one day perhaps will come around, and that not all of them part of what happened. I don't want to think that. I don't want to believe that. Too many were part of it. Too many were cheering for the death of others. I want to hold on to the thought that not all of them, because I want to have hope that this is not our life we're going to look in the future, that fearing our neighbors is not something that we have to worry about for the rest of our life. I always said before October 7th, because I have to rebuild my beliefs again, I have to rebuild my optimism again after October 7th. It's not something that it's easy to do. But before October 7th, I used to say that the victory for both people will be that these walls won't exist, not for us and not for them, and that we'll be able to take our bicycle and ride to the beach again, and they'll be able to come here, and it will be like it used to be. I was very optimistic. It's not that I believe that it's possible in any near future. Obviously, I believe less today. I think those walls will have to exist for a while longer. But I hope for the next generations that it will be enough people who will say enough is enough. And Hamas, unfortunately didn't follow that step. And this is where we are today. I don't blame it all on the other side. But if I have to be very honest about what's going on, to be a victim is also a choice. And this is the choice that Hamas took for his own people. He's winning with this choice he's making, but for what price and for how long? I'm sad for what happened here. I'm trying to hold on to every optimism that I have. It's not that easy. It's not that easy.
2: Hila Fenlon, a resident of Netiv Asara, just one of the Gaza periphery communities, marking the 3-year anniversary of October the 7th with resilience and defiance, and looking ahead to an uncertain future. And this is Mark Weiss reporting.
1: To mark the 3rd anniversary of the October 7th Hamas-led attack on southern Israel, reporter Mark Weiss spoke with Thomas Hand, originally from Ireland. His 8-year-old daughter Emily was abducted from Kibbutz Be'eri, close to the Gaza border, where 102 people were killed. Emily was held in Gaza for 50 days before being freed in a prisoner release.
2: So first of all then, 3 years on, how is Emily?
4: She's doing amazing, to be honest. Unbelievable. She's just like a normal everyday kid, just like all her friends.
2: So she's returned to her old self?
4: Yeah, pretty much. Yeah.
2: Does she talk about the period in captivity?
4: No, we don't really talk about it. It's just, you know, put it in the past, leave it there. It's all around us all the time anyway, so we don't need to dwell on it.
2: And does she follow the news? I mean, Gaza is still in the news in Israel almost every day. Does she pay attention to what's going on there?
4: No. I don't even have the news on. I don't have it on the television. No, she doesn't need to be submersed in that. She's just having fun. She's 11 years old now, so... No, she's just doing girly things.
2: And are there any triggers? I remember last time we spoke, you mentioned olives because that was one of the few things she was allowed to eat when she was in captivity on her near-starvation diet.
4: Yes, no, there's no more triggers. The only thing you could say is that she might have a nightmare in the middle of the night, which is normal for any kid, and she'll come into me. She sleeps in her own bed now pretty much every night.
2: And what about yourself? Because it was not just the hostages themselves, it was also many of the parents and the siblings and the children of hostages who also suffered anxiety. How are you coping?
4: I'm okay. I'm not the same person as I was before the 7th. I'm more introverted, let's say.
2: How does that manifest itself then?
4: I don't go out much. I don't meet any of my friends. It's pretty sad, really, but I'm comfortable with it. I'm not depressed or anything. It's just a different way of living now.
2: And that's directly related to those events, you think?
4: Yeah. Sort of after that event, everything else is, it's not so important. I find it very hard to do small talk. And I don't particularly want to discuss the 7th of October forever. So I don't have much to say.
2: The last time we met, you described Kibbutz Be'eri, where you were living, as a heaven on earth. But you and Emily have decided, for the moment at least, not to return. You're on a kibbutz not far from Be'er Sheva in the south of Israel. Why haven't you gone back?
4: Most of the kibbutz is here. in Hatzarim, Kibbutz Hatzarim. They've been very, very good to us, given us a whole area of their kibbutz where we've built prefab houses, very nice. But we've been waiting until all the demolition is done and the rebuilding has started. We have a date that, let's say, the middle of next year, we should all possibly be going back to Barry. We're waiting for the all clear.
5: Is Emily looking forward to that? Does she talk about it?
4: Oh, yeah. Yeah, she can't wait. This is her bar mitzvah year. So her biggest dream is to have her bar mitzvah in Barry. It's a very, very special occasion.
5: And there may never be full closure after something like this, but going back home to Barry would be a significant step in that direction.
4: Yeah, absolutely. It'd be totally back to normality. Instead of living like refugees, we'll be anxious, I'm sure, for a while. It'll always be in the back of our heads that, you know, it could happen again one day.
5: At the time of Emily's release, you thanked the Irish government for the efforts they made to secure Emily's release. Since then, I think it's fair to say that bilateral relations have gone from bad to worse. Israel even closed down its embassy in Dublin. Ireland boycotted the Eurovision. Even over the last 2 weeks, we've seen how difficult it was for Ireland to even play football against Israel. What do you think about this?
4: It's a shame. I've said it before, but politics and your views should not enter into sports, music, art. They're separate. You know, you come to pay your money to listen to a concert. I don't want to hear someone spouting off whatever they believe in. I'm here to pay. I've paid good, very good money to listen to you sing a song. Get on with your songs.
5: And the same for football, presumably.
4: Absolutely. Again, it's not a political place. It's a place of sport. Act like a sportsman.
5: Do you think relations between Israel and Ireland will ever get back on track?
4: Not in this climate, no. A big problem is that the politicians are vying for the Muslim vote, which is working, obviously, in England. There's, 10, 12, 13 mayors of major cities, including London, Muslim mayors. Now there's a mayor of New York, where the 9/11 happened. I can't believe what the world is doing.
5: But that's not really the case in Ireland, though, is it?
4: In Ireland, not yet. No. It will be, though, believe me.
5: So no plans for you and Emily to visit Ireland?
4: Not in the near future, but I'm sure we will. Yeah, I've got family over there, so, it's always nice to visit.
5: 3 years after October the 7th, Hamas is still in control of the parts of Gaza where the IDF is not present. Mm-hmm. Some reports say they even have more fighters than they did at the time. What do you think about this?
4: Yeah, I'm sure. The last war was Tzuk Eitan, and obviously those 8, 9, 10-year-old kids, even the 18-year-olds, then became the Hamas and Hamas fighters, the Nukba, and then they're the ones who attacked us. So, yeah, this war, obviously, in another 5, 10 years, those kids who feel the attacks of the retaliation of Israel will be the next wave.
5: So you see this as a never-ending war?
4: Of course, yeah. If anyone could give me a solution, I'd be very happy. But it will only ever be managed. There'll never be peace. If we, God forbid, ever gave them a state of their own, we're finished. It won't be very long after that. They had their chance with Gaza. I was actually I was for it. I thought, yeah, land for peace has worked with Egypt. It could work with these people, but they're a different breed. Wherever they go, Jordan, they tried to overthrow the royal family. Wherever they go, why do you think the Arab countries don't accept any Palestinian refugees anymore? They're not stupid. They've learned their lesson. But apparently the West hasn't.
1: Thomas Hand, father of Emily Hand, the 8-year-old girl who was held hostage in Gaza for 50 days. The National Insurance Institute reports that since October 7th, there have been 87,286 victims of hostile acts, most following the October 7th attack and the rest during the war and operations in Iran. About 43,000 of the victims applied for disability recognition, and about 40,000 have already been recognized, of whom 34,878 were for psychological reasons. Reporter Mark Weiss spoke with Kathy Lowy, CEO of Emotion Aid, on Israel's 3 years of trauma.
5: So almost 3 years since October the 7th and everything that has happened since. The never-ending wars. Israel is often described as a country in trauma. Is this an accurate description?
6: Look, I think, you know, Israel is a paradox. On one hand, it's true to say that we have a very high percentage of the population with mental health symptoms, mostly originating from trauma and mostly originating from October 7th, because we know from the numbers we had about 600,000 people suffering from mental health symptoms before October 7th. Today, we have more than 3 million.
5: Wow.
6: And those are described as anxiety, depression, which very often are related, are symptoms of trauma, and the rest is actual trauma. And out of those 3 million, we have about 500,000 who are already with severe symptoms of trauma. And we have 2.5 billion people who are, you know, various degrees of symptoms that need urgent care in order for those symptoms not to transform themselves into something worse. So on one hand, so we do have those numbers. On the other hand, we have an amazingly resilient society, and we hear that from communities in the north. We saw that actually on the Fly Dubai flight. And we see it every day, basically, in schools, in hospitals. So it's both. It's both. We are very resilient and also suffering from trauma.
5: The triggers that caused the stress and the trauma and the anxiety were many different things. Of course, there was what happened on October the 7th, the people who lost loved ones, and then there were the hostages and the people who were displaced from their homes. The families that now have had to cope with hundreds of days of reserve duty and the problems that that causes. Are there common symptoms for all these events, or is each one different?
6: Yeah, I think, you know, each one is different. Like, if you talk about what's happening to the reservists, especially when they get home, and the social problems, the family problems that that this creates, so that's one type of trauma. We have quite a lot of people who are triggered by sound, including little ones. So I have a colleague, for example, not long ago, she was crossing the Rothschild Boulevard in Tel Aviv with her 3-year-old daughter. And there's a motorbike that started nearby. And all of a sudden, the kid was trembling from head to toe. And so that's, you know, obviously a trigger that has been imprinted into the autonomic nervous system. And this is, you know, this is going to stay. It can go with some work, but I think we're all very sensitive to sound. And we have all become hyper-vigilant in a way, which, by the way, again, can be useful, because the fact that people were hyper-vigilant on the flight Dubai flight, that really helped to manage the danger. So, you know, we develop reactions in our systems, which are also useful. I think it might be worth also talking about the symptoms which are people are experiencing at a more global level, at what we call the collective level. And we have definitely collective trauma that people are experiencing. And part of that we cannot really deal with because we don't feel safe yet. The sense of safety hasn't come back to the country, even though it's, you know, what we're experiencing right now is less intense than, you know, what we experienced during the war with Iran, for example. But still, you know, if you, we work a lot with the communities on the Lebanese border, and they describe hearing booms, hearing sounds from the war. And so the sense of safety hasn't come back. We regularly hear threats. You know, we hear it reported by the government, or we hear it, you know, in the media or whatever, that, you know, we don't know what's going to happen. Uncertainty with Iran, the Houthis, back and forth, what's happening in the West Bank. So the sense of safety, even relative safety, is not really back yet.
5: Now, this of, course, this of course impacts on how people can function at work, at home, and in everyday life. Is there any advice generally you can give to people? You said that 3 million Israelis are suffering.
6: Yeah. I think what we have to do work on, and that's at the level of, you know, the society, philanthropy, government ministries, we need to really work on what is called early detection and intervention, really catch people when they are beginning to have symptoms, and help them. We at Emotional, we have developed tools for that, of really quick intervention that can help people feel relief from the symptoms, and especially prevent those symptoms again from getting worse. So this is definitely something that needs to be done. Information can be found on our website at emotional.com. And I think that's really, really crucial, the early intervention.
5: Now, we're talking about what's happened over the last 3 years, and as you said, the uncertainty is still with us, so this is an ongoing problem. Do we know anything about the long-term effects? How long will this problem go on, assuming we get back to some kind of stability in this country?
6: Look, I think these events are going to be forever imprinted in our memory, individually and collectively. And I would say even wider than that, in the memory of the Jewish people. Time is definitely a resource. So time alleviates some of the symptoms. And but on the other hand, you know, the safety, you know, we have the issue of safety in our country. But if we look more globally at what's happening to Israelis and to Jewish people in the world, we have a sense also that something has changed. There's a before and after October 7th. And there's also a lot of uncertainty. What's going to happen in the United States regarding the policy towards Israel, but also what's going to happen to the Jewish population? We have 8 million Jews in Israel, but we have 7 million outside of Israel. And I think that it's going to take a long time. And I think some of those symptoms are going to be with us forever.
1: Kathy Lowy, CEO of Emotion Aid. The October 7th attacks on Israel also resulted in spiraling anti-Semitism in many countries in the world. William Daroff is the CEO of the Conference of Presidents of Major American Jewish Organizations. He spoke to reporter David Ze'ev earlier from New York.
7: William, thank you for joining us today as Israel officially marks the third anniversary of the atrocities of October 7th and the war which ensued. And from out there as a leader within the diaspora Jewish community in North America specifically, I wanted you to share with us what your thoughts are on this day.
8: Well, I very much appreciate the opportunity to be here with you. I wish I was with you in person in Israel to commemorate this day. I was, in fact, in Israel in the old city of Jerusalem on October 7th when the attacks occurred, and the experience there and since is one that, as I'm sure with all of your listeners, will be with me for the rest of my life. On October 7th, there was clearly the punch in the gut that we in America and in the diaspora felt from the tragedy of the murderous Hamas terror army's attack. But then the next day on October 8th, as we were trying to absorb the murder and devastation, we looked to our left and our right and found that for the most part, we were alone, that our friends and allies who we had stood with for decades abandoned us. And for sure, many stood with us, and thank God they did, and that solidarity matters and mattered. But too many others, literally from the beginning, were silent, equivocal, or already rationalizing what had happened. And that was a second punch in the gut to all of us. And that shock crossed every border. And I think it speaks to the fact that since October 7th, all Jews, those in Israel, those in the diaspora, our hearts are beating as one. And I believe that this tragedy of October 7th and the ensuing years has brought us together as a people.
7: Already the next day, on October 8th, perhaps on the 7th itself, but I saw a photo, at least one photo from October 8th itself, there were the demonstrations with the banners from the river to the sea around the world in various countries, however many.
8: And across the bridge in Sydney, and even here in the United States, demonstrations starting on October 8th. I just saw that the Democratic candidate for the Senate from Michigan, Abdullah Al-Sayed, called Israel's actions a genocide on October 9th, 2 days after the attack. Certainly before there was any response or widespread engagement in Gaza by the IDF. On October 9th, Dr. Abdul Al-Sayed, who was running for the Senate from Michigan, called it a genocide. It was eye-opening and continues to be eye-opening. But As I said, we've stood up. Israel has stood up. The Jewish people have stood up. And I believe that we are, as a people, closer and more connected and more unified than we have been. Now, obviously, there are so many counter pressures, your election there, our election here, the ups and downs of life. But at the end of the day, fundamentally, as a people, we are one and we are unified and our baseline is together. If you look at, for instance, the Air Dubai flight, nobody there said, are you Likud? Are you with the Democrats? Where do you stand on E1? We stood together as Jews, and we won the day, and that's how we will continue to win the day. We are resilient people, we are survivors, and we will continue to thrive.
7: Not only has there been, those protests, the divide between, anti-Israel and anti-Semitic, right? Many say that's a fake boundary, which some want to draw. But you talk about Michigan. You're in New York right now, as we say. We're getting you in New York. The mayor of New York City does not recognize the right of Israel to exist as a Jewish state. He makes that differentiation, whether it is real or not, that he takes care of the Jews in various ways. What is it like in New York to be a Jew today?
8: Well, it is not the New York that we know from our youths. If you are outwardly Jewish, if you're wearing a black hat or a kippah, the chances chances are increased that someone will hit you over the head, that someone will elbow you, that someone will mumble something under your breath on the subway. What we are seeing here, and the mayor is certainly a part of it, is the normalization of anti-Semitism, the normalization of the idea that all Jews are suspect, and it is outrageous. And we're seeing in the midterm elections that will happen here in just over a month, you will see candidates from the so-called Democratic Socialists of America, the DSA, who push forward this filth agenda. The next mayor of Los Angeles potentially will be in this mold. The next mayor of Washington, D.C. As well.
7: Do you see anything positive in the efforts that are being made to somehow fight this, fight the anti-Semitism and the guise of, you know, I'm only against Israeli policy, although, as I say, some people just openly oppose Israel as a state, but that carries over to anti-Semitism. Do you see anything in the way of progress to fight the real anti-Semitism out there?
8: I think that it's much more out in the open, and that's not entirely a bad thing. Seeing Tucker Carlson on his show saying that he wished that Hitler had won World War II tells us a lot about Tucker Carlson in a way that we didn't know what animated him just a few years ago. Seeing this on the left and the right, seeing how the fringes are standing up, and seeing how, you know, the way that these anti-Semites are hiding their anti-Semitism not very well by blaming it on Israel and blaming it on Zionism, I think there is an advantage to this being out in the open. We need to ensure that we call out anti-Semitism when we see it. We need to ensure that there are opportunities for our friends and allies to stand up. But our security and our future depend on resilience, self-reliance, and a Jewish community that stands together.
7: You and I mentioned this before recording the interview, that the following is not a political question, it's a Jewish question, okay? Rahm Emanuel, former chief of staff in the White House, a former mayor of Chicago, correct? He is very open about the possibility that he might be running for president in 2028. We also have Josh Shapiro. It doesn't make a difference if you're a Democrat or Republican, but Rahm Emanuel specifically was asked on the Sunday news talk show in the United States, NBC's Meet the Press yesterday, if America was ready for a Jewish president. Now, I don't think from the clip that I saw that he really answered the question in the relationship and the framework of the spiraling anti-Semitism. He talked about it in a different way, which a good diplomat would do, because he's also been an ambassador. Do you think, William, that America is ready for a Jewish president, considering all of the anti-Semitism?
8: It's a great question. I believe America is ready for a Jewish president. Whether any candidate wins should turn on their judgment, their vision, their ability to lead, and their candidate's faith shouldn't disqualify them. But I wouldn't be naive about the political climate. American politics is deeply polarized, and as we've discussed, there are anti-Semitic conspiracy theories that are circulating on the left and the right across the political spectrum. I think that it would be a test for our democracy. Voters should judge a candidate based on their record and ideas. It would certainly be historic. We came somewhat close when Joe Lieberman was the Democratic nominee for vice president in the year 2000, and we as a Jewish community saw it as heralding a new way forward. I think it is noteworthy that there are some key Democrats who are Jewish who are talking about running for president, like Josh Shapiro, like Governor Pritzker from Illinois, and Rahm Emanuel, as you mentioned. I think that it might be helpful to the political climate for America to see more of these Jewish politicians front and center, to see that they don't have horns, literally. I think it's worth noting, I saw a poll recently that something like 63% of Americans do not have regular interaction or have never met a Jew. And so for them, 63% of Americans who live, you know, not in New York and not in Los Angeles and not in Miami, they don't know who we are. And maybe what they are hearing is what they hear from Tucker Carlson and what they're hearing from Mayor Mamdani. And so perhaps having some more high-profile Jews in more high-profile positions would be helpful to the cause. It's a great question. At the end of the day, I have faith in the American people. I have faith in the American Jewish experience. And I have faith in the American Jewish community.
1: William Daroff, CEO of the Conference of Presidents of Major American Jewish Organizations. As we heard, the October 7th massacre marked a watershed for Jews around the world, bringing anti-Jewish hatred from the fringes of society to the mainstream. Murderous attacks on Jews and the burning of synagogues became once again a feature of Western societies. What began in the Gaza envelope on October 7th led, eventually but inevitably, to the massacre of Jews on Bondi Beach 2 years later. From Be'eri to Bondi is a new book written by Dr. Dave Rich, Director of Policy at the

0: written during that period in real time, responding to things as they happened, but combined with new material and a fresh perspective to see how we can learn from what's happened and also reflect on how it's felt for Jewish people around the world.
1: The worldwide protests didn't take long, did they? As early as on October the 8th, the first anti-Israel demonstrations were taking place in Sydney and some European capitals, while the horrors of the October the 7th massacre were still being reported. And way before Israel launched its ground offensive, it was almost as if the protesters had been waiting for this moment to come.
0: That's correct. The very first article in my book was written just a couple of days after October 7th as a response to these protests, the absolutely shocking and appalling sight of people actually celebrating what happened on October 7th on protests in London and Sydney and New York and other places around the world. And I think this is when we first realized that this was going to be different. Of course, Israel had always had wars before or conflicts in Gaza, and we'd seen increases in anti-Semitism as a result. But I think we knew from very early on that this would be different. And we warned people that if this explosion of anti-Jewish hatred and extremism was not dealt with properly by authorities, if it was not recognized for what it was going to lead to Jewish people being killed around the world. And this is why I titled my book From Be'eri, with Kibbutz Be'eri being the worst hit of all the kibbutzim in southern Israel on October 7th, to Bondi being the massacre of Jews on Bondi Beach 2 years later. And that trajectory, that pathway from the appalling attack on October 7th to then the terrorist attacks we now see on Jewish people all over the world, including here in Britain, was perhaps not inevitable, but certainly predictable.
1: The last 3 years have cemented the somewhat strange alliance between the extreme left and the Islamists across the globe. On many issues, these ideologies are diametrically opposed, but when it comes to the delegitimization of Israel, they come together, and both these groups will justify any act of resistance as legitimate, even the massacre of innocent civilians and the accompanying atrocities. Would you agree with that?
0: I think one of the things we've seen around the world is this kind of coming together of people of different extremist ideologies, radical Islamists and far left principally, but also we see people from the far right joining in with some of the same conspiracy theories and even speaking to each other and sharing content online. And it's the way that it's become all enveloping and it's swept up so many people that I think has really shocked people. And the fact that the response to what happened on October 7th was not to pause and question, is this really acceptable? Is this the movement we want to be part of? But actually to go all in supporting it, while also denying the details of the number of civilians that were killed, of the sexual violence on that day, and so on. So it's an extremist response, and we see it from all sides. And I think this is what so many Jewish people have found so destabilizing over the last 3 years, is that it's hard to see where the support is coming from. Now, there is a lot of support and there is a lot of sympathy in wider society, but sometimes it's hard to actually identify that and hear its voice.
1: So how can this latest manifestation of the most ancient of hatreds, how can we stop this from spreading even further? Does your book address this?
0: So as well as describing the problem and responding to events, my book does set out some things that can be done to reduce anti-Semitism. You know, obviously we need physical security and protection right now for Jewish communities because of the really intense threat of terrorism we all face. And in Britain, we do get a lot of protection from the police and from authorities. But we need to find ways to turn off the tap of extremism, to reduce the amount of anti-Semitism And that

both day and night. Never grumbles or fusses, always treats me right. Never running in the streets and leaving me alone. She knows a woman's place.